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Listening to Return to the Source here in the first hour. We're shining the jazz spotlight on trumpeter, composer, and educator Etienne Charles. In fact, we just heard music from his 2011 recording called Kaiso, and we heard his composition Russian Satellite, featured Brian Hogans on alto sax, Jacques Schwartz-Bart on tenor saxophone, Sullivan Fortner on piano, Ben Williams on bass, Obed Calvert on the drums. We started out the set with music from his 2009 recording, Folklore. We heard the composition Deucens with Jacques Schwartz-Bart on saxophone, Milan Milanovic on piano, Lucas Curtis on bass, and Obed Calvert on the drums. And in June of 2012, Charles was written into the U.S. Congressional Record for his musical contributions to Trinidad, Tobago, and the world. Also in 2012, he began teaching at Michigan State University. In fact, we're going to hear some music that features him with the Michigan State University Professors of Jazz from their 2012 recording, Better Than All Right. In fact, we're going to hear a composition by Etienne Charles, one called Doing a Thing.

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In fact, we just heard him with the Michigan State University Professors of Jazz from their 2012 recording, Better Than All Right. In fact, we heard two compositions by Charles, one called Turquoise. We just heard Turquoise, and we started out the set with Doing the Thing, and also featured Michael Dees on trombone, Diego Rivera on saxophone, Reggie Thomas on the piano, Rodney Whitaker on bass. In 2013, Etienne Charles received the Caribbean Heritage Trailblazer Award from the Institute of Caribbean Studies in Washington, D.C. In 2016, he was the recipient of the Michigan State University Teacher Scholar Award, the Jazz at Lincoln Center Millennial Swing Award, and he was also a featured performer at the White House for a Caribbean Heritage Month briefing. And, of course, he also has been featured as a band leader at a number of important jazz festivals, including Newport, Monterey, the Atlanta Jazz Festival, Carnegie Hall, the Library of Congress, and a number of others. We're going to continue with music by Etienne Charles. In fact, this is from his 2013 recording called Creole Soul. It's his composition, one called Midnight.

That's music by our spotlight artist here in the first hour of Return to the Source. It's trumpeter, composer, and educator Etienne Charles, and we just heard music from his 2015 release called San Jose Suite. We heard his composition Revolt. It featured Brian Hogans on alto sax, Alex Wentz on guitar, Victor Gould on piano, Ben Williams on bass, John Davis on the drums. We started out the set with music from his 2013 recording called Creole Soul. We heard his composition Midnight, and that one featured Brian Hogans on alto sax, Obed Calvert on drums, Jacques Schwartz-Bart on the tenor saxophone, Chris Bowers on piano, Ben Williams on bass. And in 2015, Charles was awarded a Guggenheim Fellowship. He's also been commissioned as a composer and arranger by a number of institutions, including Lincoln Center, Savannah Music Festival, Chamber Music America, and many others. Of course, he also has served as an educator and conductor. In fact, he's done residencies at Juilliard, Stanford University, Kent State, and a number of other institutions as well. In 2022, he was a Creative Capital awardee, and of course, he currently serves as Associate Professor of Music and Jazz at the University of Miami at the Patricia Frost School of Music. We're going to conclude our spotlight on Etienne Charles with music from his latest recording, the 2025 release on Culture Shock Music, his record label, and it's his composition called Ebo Landing on Return to the Source.

That's trumpeter Ethian Charles, our spotlight artist here in the first hour of Return to the Source. We just heard music from his latest release, the 2025 release called Gullah Roots, and we heard his composition Ebo Landing, featured Godwin Lewis on alto sax, Alex Wentz on guitar, Christian Sands on piano, Russell Hall on bass, and Harville Nakundi on the drums. 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I'm your host, Douglas Turner, and in hour number two, going to be shining the jazz spotlight on the late trumpeter Lee Morgan, so be sure and keep your dial here for that. Return to the Source is brought to you by the African American Public Radio Consortium, NPR Distribution, and the Public Radio Satellite System. Taking us into hour number two, it's music from the new recording by trombonist Michael Deese and his big band. It's called Return Trajectory on Origin Records, and this tune is going to feature him with Mike Gage on piano, Scott Belk on trumpet, Shane Karras on tenor sax, Zach Summerfield on guitar, Michael Deese, of course, featured on trombone. The tune is called Shoreline 151.

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Juan Tiesel, yes, by Gomez, Edsel Gomez. Starting off the hour was Chuck Loeb, one called It's About You. It's from the album Plain and Simple. I'm Tony Moa, a lot of good jazz for you here. Settle back and enjoy, my friends. It's a pleasure to be with you. Here's Keith Jarrett, Never Let Me Go.

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0: Thank you so much.
1: Bobby Watson doing Good Queen Bess from the album of the year, The Rabbit. It's on the Evidence label. And we heard Gary Burton, Pat Metheny, Steve Swallow, Antonio Sanchez, and African Flower. Before that, Quartet Live on Concord. I'm Tony Moa. To conclude this hour, here's a song called The Wind Up featuring Alf Vikinius.

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0: Hi, this is Joy Rafferty, owner of Californian Closets of Syracuse. We've been a supporter of WAER for many years now. When it comes to advertising my small business, there are a lot of options out there. I feel that WAER's audience is the perfect fit for us. They're intelligent and loyal, exactly the kind of people we look to reach. And when people call us, they make a point to tell us they heard about Californian Closets on WAER.
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3: Hello, I'm Larry Bousquet.
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1: School buses for emergency power. I'm Randy Simon, and this is Earthwise, a look at our changing environment. The heat waves that keep happening this summer are a major strain on power grids. In some places, electric school buses are helping utilities to keep the lights on and air conditioners running. The Electric School Bus Initiative project from the World Resources Institute currently has about 230 electric school buses that are able to supply 8 megawatt hours of power back to the grid at any time, enough electricity to power about 1,600 typical homes for as much as 4 hours. Deploying the buses as V2G, vehicle-to-grid power sources, can significantly shave peak load demand for the utilities where they are located. California is the leader in developing and adopting V2G school bus technology. The largest program is at the Oakland Unified School District.

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1: By Iranian forces. And so this could face a crisis very quickly.
2: Forgive me though for pressing the point. It does sound to me like you're saying the Strait of Hormuz is officially closed to U.S. ships, commercial vessels, and anybody who's allied with the U.S. or isn't aligned with Iran. Is that in fact what you're saying?
1: I think that in the near term, effectively that will be the case. There's one big issue here, Michelle, which will remain really to be addressed, and that is the U.S. still has sanctions on Iran. The U.S. still has is preventing Iran from exporting its oil. And so the U.S. still has cards to play. Mm-hmm. The U.S. still has, for example, that threat of escalation, which so far we've backed down on for the most part.
2: Okay.
1: So I don't think we should treat that as sort of a fait accompli at this point. But yes, okay. This deal seeks to accomplish that.
2: All right. Well, that's, we'll have to leave it there for now. That's Michael Singh, Managing Director of the Washington Institute for Near East Policy. He's a former Middle East lead at the National Security Council under President George W. Bush. Mr. Singh, thanks.
1: Thank you.
3: Social Security is speeding towards an economic cliff. A Senate hearing this week did not offer much encouragement about an off-ramp, and lawmakers don't have a lot of time to find one, NPR's Scott Horsley reports.
4: The politics around Social Security are complicated, but the math is pretty simple. Baby boomers are retiring in large numbers, and for every senior collecting benefits today, there are fewer workers paying into the system. None of that's a surprise. Forecasters have known for years this economic crunch is coming. But as Mark Goldwein of the Committee for a Responsible Federal Budget told senators, they no longer have the luxury of waiting decades to find a fix.
5: In just 6 years, the retirement program is projected to be insolvent. That's not far off.
4: Unless Congress steps in before then, some 70 million Social Security recipients will see their benefits cut automatically by 22%. For the average senior, that would mean about $500 less each month. Nancy Lamond of AARP says that would be a disaster.
6: At AARP, we hear every single day what Social Security means to our members. 43% of older households rely on Social Security for more than half of their income.
4: To close the looming gap in Social Security's finances, Congress has to either raise taxes, cut benefits, or some combination of the two. Senate Democrats proposed higher taxes on the wealthy, but Wisconsin Republican Ron Johnson warned against that.
7: That's the golden goose. It's those people that take that money, they didn't put it in a mattress. They invested in businesses and grow the economy, which I would argue is the number one component of the solution for all these problems, particularly Social Security. We have to grow our economy.
4: Any cut in benefits, such as raising the retirement age, would likely be phased in over time. But Lamond says AARP is strongly opposed.
6: Our message today is simple. Protect and strengthen Social Security without cutting the benefits Americans have earned through a lifetime of work.
4: Some lawmakers want to appoint a special commission to review the options and make recommendations. Others insist that's just passing the buck. So far, there's little consensus on how to proceed, and the economic cliff keeps getting closer. Scott Horsley, NPR News, Washington.
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9: Good morning, and thanks for joining us for Morning Edition here on WAER. Coming up, substance abuse use disorders are now considered treatable illnesses, but research shows most people facing addiction don't get the help they need.
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9: Part of the problem, doctors who actively avoid treating such patients. That story in 15 minutes here on WAER. Things look partly to mostly cloudy today. Could see a passing shower or thunderstorm, more likely in the afternoon. Today's high near 87. Still some clouds and a slight chance of a shower tonight, low down around 68 degrees. Looks partly cloudy and humid tomorrow. A muggy day with a chance of showers, high about 84. Right now, 70.

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1: Radical elements of your coalition to change the subject.
2: His primary opponent, Congresswoman Haley Stevens, and it was a tough race. I mean, it was hard fought. Has already endorsed him and says she's going to work as hard as she can to see that he's elected. Is that important? Does that matter?
1: I thought it was important, and I think that symbolically it was important. I think that he needs to be embracing of that. He did welcome it. But I think he needs to more enthusiastically embrace the elements of the party that are now joining him. Look, there is legitimate doubt about establishment politics because people feel the system has failed them. But that doesn't mean you should push away everyone who wants to help. He needs them all now. And that's what a split primary does. A 50-50 primary says we need to bring more people into our coalition, and that should be the focus. And she is certainly an ambassador to some of those voters who didn't vote for him.
2: From what you've seen so far, is Mr. El-Sayed a skillful enough politician to navigate all the traps that are clearly coming his way, being tied, as you pointed out, to the Democratic Socialists that he doesn't necessarily support, allowing his ethnicity, his heritage to sort of be used against him? Has he demonstrated the political skill to navigate these traps?
1: I have no doubt that he has those skills. I think that, you know, there was in Britain, there was in the 19th century, someone said about someone else, I wish I was sure of everything, of anything as he is of everything. I mean, there is that element to El-Sayed. He's a very, very self-assured guy, and you get a sense sometimes that he knows better. Or that he thinks he knows better, and so a little humility, I think, would be good for him. But I do think that he is an adroit politician, and he should make those adaptations. But put the focus on Trump, put the focus on the cost of things to people, put the focus on changes that are going to affect that.
2: Okay, that is Democratic strategist David Axelrod. David Axelrod, thanks so much for joining us once again.
1: Always good to be with you. Thank you.
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4: Thanks for joining us for Morning Edition here on WAER. Coming up, Ukrainian President Volodymyr Zelensky spoke Wednesday about the latest wave of Russian attacks on his country.
5: This is a signal also that Russia gives us, that they don't want to stop, that they want to increase escalation using ballistic missiles.
4: Coming up, a Ukrainian lawmaker talks about Ukraine's dire need for more air defense missiles. That's coming up in 15 minutes here on WAER. And it looks partly to mostly cloudy today. Could see a passing shower or thunderstorm, probably more likely in the afternoon, high near 87. Still some clouds, slight chance of a shower tonight. Look for a low down around 68 degrees. Partly cloudy and a humid one tomorrow. Chance of showers, high about 84. And a mix of sun and clouds expected Saturday, high near 85.
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1: But the math is pretty simple. Baby boomers are retiring in large numbers, and for every senior collecting benefits today, there are fewer workers paying into the system. None of that's a surprise. Forecasters have known for years this economic crunch is coming. But as Mark Goldwine of the Committee for a Responsible Federal Budget told senators, they no longer have the luxury of waiting decades to find a fix.
2: In just 6 years, the retirement program is projected to be insolvent. That's not far off.
1: Unless Congress steps in before then, some 70 million Social Security recipients will see their benefits cut automatically by 22%. For the average senior, that would mean about $500 less each month. Nancy Lamond of AARP says that would be a disaster.
3: At AARP, we hear every single day what Social Security means to our members. 43% of older households rely on Social Security for more than half of their income.
1: To close the looming gap in Social Security's finances, Congress has to either raise taxes, cut benefits, or some combination of the two. Senate Democrats proposed higher taxes on the wealthy, but Wisconsin Republican Ron Johnson warned against that.
4: That's the golden goose. It's those people that take that money, they didn't put it in a mattress, they invest it in businesses and grow the economy, which I would argue is the number one component of the solution for all these problems, particularly Social Security. We have to grow our economy.
1: Any cut in benefits, such as raising the retirement age, would likely be phased in over time, but Lamond says AARP is strongly opposed.
3: Our message today is simple. Protect and strengthen Social Security without cutting the benefits Americans have earned through a lifetime of work.
1: Some lawmakers want to appoint a special commission to review the options and make recommendations. Others insist that's just passing the buck. So far, there's little consensus on how to proceed, and the economic cliff keeps getting closer. Scott Horsley, NPR News, Washington.
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11: This is Morning Edition on WAER. 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
12: Too few physicians are treating substance use disorder, and too few patients receive evidence-based treatment.
11: Part of the problem, doctors who actively avoid treating such patients. 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
1: Transparent and democratic and all the rest of it.
2: Well, Infantino promised that when he came in. So maybe it's something to do with the culture of the building, or whether it's actually to do with psychological flaws of the individual who steps in there, gets given all this presidential power, suddenly find themselves at barbecues at the White House, mixing with the rich, powerful and famous, and it goes to their heads a little bit. I mean, it was quite amusing reading the statement from FIFA last night when they said, well, we will stand up to critics of good governance. I mean, one of the reasons why the good governance is under question at the moment is because of the process and the plan that Infantino came up with. So I'm afraid we're locked in a civil war now.
1: I guess there will be some people out there, just briefly, Henry, who might be saying, I mean, yes, of course, football is the world's favourite sport, but really, should we care about whether Gianni Infantino stays or goes?
2: Well, I think we should care about what sort of leaders we have in life, whether politics, whether sport, whether commercial, whatever. You know, you want them to have a moral compass. You want them to lead. You want them to have transparency and accountability. And we're not really seeing that in this case. So, yes, it does matter.
1: Henry Winter, football journalist, thank you very much, as ever, for joining us. 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
3: 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St. Agatha Foundation provides financial support to breast cancer patients across 7 counties in central New York, helping to allow them to focus on their treatment, not their bills. 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
4: I'm Anthony Brooks. The Trump administration is making it harder for people to claim asylum in the U.S., and a recent Supreme Court decision supported the policy of turning people away at the border. It's closing many pathways for people fleeing persecution. We'll look at the state of asylum in the U.S. next time on Here and Now.
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1: This is NewsHour, live from the BBC. And just before we head to Bangkok to our Southeast Asia correspondent, some news that is just in, and that is that the Senate Homeland Security Committee that's been considering the fate of Anthony Fauci, the former White House medical advisor, whom they wanted to testify about the COVID, origins of COVID, they've vote along party lines to hold him in contempt for his failure to testify to the committee last week. We will bring you any updates on that as we get them. Now, that Myanmar is governed by a vicious, repressive military dictatorship is not under dispute, nor that Myanmar is embroiled in a civil war with that military attempting to crush, through the brutal, undiscriminating use of force, the various insurgencies across the country. But the question today is whether more than 5 years after the elected government was overthrown, it's now time for Myanmar to emerge from its diplomatic isolation. The reason it's a question today is that Myanmar's supreme military ruler, Min Aung Hlaing, has received a red carpet welcome in neighbouring Thailand. Well, watching those slightly squeaky ceremonials in Bangkok has been our Southeast Asia correspondent Jonathan Head, and Jonathan joins us live from the Thai capital. How significant a moment do you think this was, Jonathan?
6: Very big for Min Aung Hlaing, Tim. Very big. I mean, this man's been an international pariah, and while he puts up a very defiant front in insisting that Myanmar will go its own way, he craves international respectability. Thailand's not the world's biggest country, but it is a core founder member of ASEAN, the Association of Southeast Asian Nations, of which Myanmar is a member, and which has barred him from any meetings ever since the coup, because he made a promise 5 years ago that he would scale down conflict and negotiate with the opposition, and reneged on it immediately.

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7: This is 1A. I'm Jen White. We're discussing how AI is reshaping education and how teachers and students feel about it. We're here with Lee Gaines. She's reporting on how artificial intelligence is reshaping classrooms for students and teachers for NPR. Also with us, Justin Reich. He's the director of MIT's Teaching Systems Lab. He's also the author of Failure to Disrupt, Why Technology Alone Can't Transform Education. And Jeffrey Riley. He's the executive director of Day of AI. That's a nonprofit that offers free curriculum designed to introduce K-12 students to artificial intelligence. And we want to hear from you. If you're a student or teacher who uses AI for school, how are you using it? And if you're a teacher or student who's worried about the use of AI in schools, what are your biggest concerns? We'd also love to hear from you if you're the parent of a student grappling with questions around AI and learning. Email us at 1A@wamu.org. 1A producer Haley Blassingame recently spoke to high school senior David McCon-Lirez of Pickerington High School North in Ohio. He was one of 98 students from across the country selected to convene at the Edward Kennedy Institute this summer to pass mock legislation to help schools confront the question of AI in schools. Haley began by asking David about his relationship to AI.
8: Right now, I think of it very differently as when consumer AI entered my mind. I thought it was like a fun little toy when I first heard of it in like eighth grade. I'm a senior in high school now, but back when the first version of ChatGPT were going public, I thought it was a fun toy. I didn't realize that it could be used for plagiarism until everyone started going, oh my gosh, it can be used for plagiarism and all that. These days, I don't really touch it. I don't think it's very conducive to the building of cognitive power and your own ability to think and study. I don't use it very much.
9: And what about your peers and your friends? What are they saying about AI in education?
8: I'm in a lot of circles of creatives. So a lot of my friends similarly do not use AI at all unless they're professors. A lot of my friends are in college by now. Their professor says, oh, we have to use

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7: This is 1A. I'm Jen White. We're discussing the link between uncertainty and creativity. It's part of our series, Pending, all about not knowing what's next. We've covered uncertainty at work, in religion or belief, and in your everyday life. Our guests today are sharing their creative work. We're here with Simon Rich, a former SNL writer. He's also an author and screenwriter. Jennifer Herrera, a literary agent and the author of the novel Siren Says. It's out later this month. And Jasmine Boulard, the official dungeon master of Wizards of the Coast, the company that makes the tabletop role-playing game Dungeons & Dragons. And you have things to share, too. Here's Griffin, a dungeon master in Alexandria, Virginia.
8: Interestingly, the tabletop format requires me to always sit with uncertainty in order to build the best experience for my players. A campaign and story where I have every detail written and planned out means the players at my table have no agency or ability to add their own flair and color. Beyond that just being a boring game, the story that blossoms when players at my table fill in the blank parts of my narrative with their own choices makes for a better story than any that I could have ever written.
7: Griffin, thanks for that message. We want to hear from you, too. Do you prefer reading or watching content that follows a formula or one that surprises you? Why? And if you're a creator, an artist, a writer, a comedian, anything else, how does uncertainty both fuel and hinder your work? Email us at 1A@WAMU.org or text us. 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Jasmine, we want to give newcomers an idea of what playing a tabletop role-playing game sounds like. And so I was wondering, if I tell you a little bit about my character from the 1A Office D&D game, which many of us engage in, could you walk us through a micro-adventure?
9: I would love to. I'm also thrilled to hear that you have an office game. That's wonderful.
7: Okay, well, let's set the scene. My character's name is D'Avriel. She's an elf, and she was born in the mountains to a cult of magic users who sacrificed people to gain power. Now, after she was almost forced to sacrifice a captive she befriended, she escaped. She's extremely distrustful of spellcasters as a result, and while she has magic, she refuses to use it. She's a level 3 fighter. She wields dual swords, and she's a leader of an adventuring company known as Alpha Prime.
9: Today, in the capacity of, in your capacity, I should say, as guild leader, your footsteps lead you

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0: I'm Chris Boyd. Up next on Think, would we all be happier working with our hands?
1: Organizing your life around a practical occupation, doing real things in the physical world, productive work, you gain this distinctive kind of knowledge and engagement with the material world, things we've lost kind of in modernity.
0: We'll talk about our shared nostalgia for old-fashioned skills, the ability to transform wood or wool or leather into something truly useful, about why so many modern jobs simply don't offer the possibility of mastery, and about whether old-fashioned hobbies like knitting or home brewing could help scratch the itch to return to a time when we knew how to do things without the aid of high technology.
1: Is there something really positive and radical here, or is skill nostalgia just something that's possibly reactionary?
0: Our conversation starts after a short break.
2: Live from NPR News, I'm Lakshmi Singh. The Trump administration wants to deregulate Head Start, the landmark early education program for low-income children and their families. NPR's Joe Hernandez reports critics warn the change could lead to a decline in quality among Head Start providers across the country.
3: The proposal announced by Health and Human Services Secretary Robert F. Kennedy Jr. would leave it up to states rather than the federal government to regulate things like student-teacher ratios and background checks. It would also lower the amount Head Start providers can spend on administrative costs. Officials estimate that would save over $2 billion, which the administration has vowed to reinvest in the program to create more slots for kids. Head Start currently serves more than 700,000 children nationwide with childcare, preschool, and more. Some supporters of the program say reducing federal oversight could lead to variations in quality from one state to the next. The proposed rule changes will be open for public comment for 60 days. Joe Hernandez, NPR News.
2: The nonpartisan Congressional Budget Office finds that President Trump's plan for the U.S. Navy to build new nuclear-powered battleships will take longer and cost a lot more than initially estimated. Here's NPR's Kat Lonsdorf.
4: Trump announced the plan for the Navy to build its largest battleship since World War II back in December, saying they would be, quote, the fastest, the biggest, and by far 100 times more powerful than any battleship ever built. They've been dubbed Trump-class battleships. The first was initially said to cost around $15 billion, but the estimate by the CBO found it will likely cost more than $23 billion. 14 additional ships are also estimated at substantially more than originally thought, with a total price tag of $275 billion for the whole fleet. U.S. shipyards also may not have the capacity to build such ships, the report found, saying the first might take 8 years or longer to build. Trump had originally said at least two would be finished by the end of his term. Kat Lonsdorf, NPR News, Washington.
2: Senate Democrats are introducing a bill to block the Pentagon from resetting the U.S. military's casualty count in the war the U.S. and Israel initiated against Iran in late February. Citing technical reasons, the Pentagon had changed how it records military deaths and injuries. Some of the casualty figures attributed to the Iran war have been reclassified to overseas operations. Democratic Senator Tammy Duckworth of Illinois is a veteran of the Iraq War who sustained serious combat wounds, including the loss of both of her legs. She tells ABC News how the country records a service member's death or injury has economic repercussions for military households.
5: There is different statuses for how our service members are treated for their wounds and compensated if they are wounded or killed in a combat operation as opposed to a non-combat injury or death.
2: Since the U.S.-Iran war began, more than 680 troops have been wounded and at least 18 have been killed. This is NPR News. Online prediction market Kalshi can no longer do business in the state of Utah. Earlier this week, a federal judge ruled that the company is not immune to the state's ban on gambling. Sean Higgins with member station KUER reports.
6: Gambling and other games of chance are explicitly banned in the Utah Constitution, driven largely by the beliefs of the Church of Jesus Christ of Latter-day Saints, which is headquartered in the state. Earlier this year, state lawmakers added proposition bets, like the ones made on Kalshi and other similar websites, to the state's definition of gambling. Kalshi sued Utah in February over the law. It argued the state couldn't treat its sports futures contracts as bets because it operates as a federally registered exchange. The court disagreed. Utah Attorney General Derek Brown celebrated the outcome, saying clever branding can't beat state law. Kalshi says it plans to appeal. For NPR News, I'm Sean Higgins in Salt Lake City.
2: Federal and state public health officials are investigating a salmonella outbreak from contaminated jalapeno peppers. 345 people got sick. 36 were hospitalized after eating contaminated jalapenos grown in Sinaloa, Mexico, and distributed by Coast Citrus. The peppers have been recalled. The CDC is also tracking a cyclospora outbreak in 15 states linked to iceberg lettuce sourced in central Mexico and distributed by Taylor Farms. The outbreak sent more than 270 people to the hospital. Two people died. And in New York City today, patients and families of 92 people who got sick or died during last summer's deadly Legionnaires outbreak in Harlem have filed suit. It's NPR News.
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8: I'm Marco Werman. Written nearly 80 years ago, a lost memoir on the horrors of Hiroshima is finally available to the public.
9: We still haven't really dealt with the full implication of that or taken all the necessary steps to make sure it doesn't happen again.
8: A survivor's account of the world's first nuclear attack, next time on The World.
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0: I haven't seen the new Little House on the Prairie series that is streaming now, but I was obsessed by the book series when I was a kid and convinced that daily life as a pioneer must have been better than growing up middle class in a 20th century suburb. As an adult, I recognized the benefits of electricity, antibiotics, and indoor plumbing. But are some joys harder to come by in the modern world? From KERA in Dallas, this is Think. I'm Chris Boyd. Ma and Pa just knew how to do so many things. They could build a cabin, sew clothes, grow crops, hunt for meat, and render a bonus bucket of bear grease for all their hairstyling needs. They couldn't drive a car or generate a spreadsheet or create a meme, but their abilities just seem more essential than the ones required to get by in our own era. And my guest is really interested in the surprisingly long history of the suspicion that life was better in the olden days before modern ways of life made everybody soft. Joshua Habgood Coot is a lecturer in the School of Philosophy, Religion, and History of Science at the University of Leeds. His article for Eon is titled Skill Nostalgia. Joshua, welcome to Think.
1: Thanks for having me.
0: You found some writing left behind by the son of a silk merchant who fondly remembered this time when weavers worked out of their homes. What was it he found so charming about those days?
1: Yeah, so there's a really interesting history of silk weaving in East London. So the weavers who are working in East London is at a time when East London around Spitalfields, which is now in the center of the city, really was on the edge, outside the bounds of the medieval city, were not middle class. They were refugees who'd left from France, Huguenot and refugees. And they set themselves up with a way of life that was organized around silk weaving and this kind of rich pattern of leisure. So they had plots of tulips growing on the edge of the city. They had dahlia flowers that they grow inside their silk workshops. And they had these pigeons that they fly for leisure. Pigeon flying is like a hugely popular 19th century and 18th century pastime. So this weaver, John Thirlwall, remembers the time before the industrialization of silk weaving, where the weavers had this kind of, in his memory, idealized way of life where they'd work during the week, and then they take their Monday and their Sunday off and have this time for leisure. And this time for leisure is kind of symbolized by the flowers that they were growing. And this isn't just his own memory. That's actually a really powerful image of the loss of a certain kind of skilled labor in the reminiscences kind of through the 19th century of people remembering London. And it's really interesting because what specifically is being remembered and the kind of object of nostalgia here is skilled leisure that's symbolized by the opportunity for kind of productive, but also joyful hobbies. So it's a really interesting combination of things that people are nostalgic about.
0: It is remarkable that this was, you know, the late 18th century that this nostalgia was happening. Our longing for some imagined era when things were better in the past is not new.
1: No, 100% it isn't. And there's a broader kind of problem or bias here where we think that the problems that we're facing in the present are really exactly of the present. And I think this is one of the really useful kind of uses of history, right? To take the problems of the present and to put them in their proper place in history, to realize the issues that we're facing now have been really faced for hundreds, if not thousands of years. So with the silk merchants, we're thinking about one of the first professions that was really disrupted by the Industrial Revolution, not so much by steam or by water wheels, but just by turning silk weaving into a factory occupation. But you get exactly the same emotion of skill nostalgia going on in Rousseau, whose family, I think his father was a clockmaker, and then going back and back even to like Plato writing in the 400s BC, worrying about the loss of the skill of kind of discourse and thinking out loud that comes about with the advent of writing.
0: Rousseau thought that every child ought to have an education that included some kind of apprenticeship, and presumably this included children who would not really need to work for a living in that profession.
1: Yeah, right. So in his book on the philosophy of education, Emile, he's now complicated question of whether he's setting up the education that should be the education for everyone or just a kind of idealized education for this particular, it's his imagined child in the story. This isn't the education that Rousseau actually gave to his children. He wasn't very involved in their lives. He thinks it's really, really important to gain education in a métier, a trade or a skill. And that's important for a few reasons. Partly it's important because Rousseau thinks that you'll gain knowledge about society through learning your skill. You'll learn what's really worthwhile, like which professions are really contributing to the world around you, which ones kind of aren't. So there's a little bit of, I'm going to use the word both here in a technical sense of something that's not really valuable. But he thinks also you're going to gain this real sense of how all knowledge is based in kind of practical understanding and practical knowledge that you get through learning a trade.
0: He also thought people could learn something about, children could learn something about social hierarchies.
1: So Rousseau is really influenced by the novel Robinson Crusoe, and he thinks there's a hierarchy of trades by, this is not a hierarchy in society, but like how valuable trades actually are ranked by how little you depend on other people. So the most, the kind of best trades are the ones that rely least on other people. And he thinks that you're going to gain that knowledge by the proper ranking of trades and occupations by learning your skills. So Rousseau's writing in the 1700s, but we get bits of like David Thoreau, like go off into the woods and like pursue skills as a way of gaining self-independence. All those kinds of ideas coming up here as well.
0: You cite one of your contemporaries in this piece, a philosopher named Matthew Crawford. He quit a think tank to do what?
1: Yeah, so Matthew Crawford's got this really interesting book, which I think in the US is called Shopcrafters Soulcraft. So he did a PhD in political theory. And I believe that he, while he was doing his PhD and afterwards, kept kind of hobby motorcycle maintenance and repair shop. And after a couple of years working in a postdoc, kind of in what feels to me like quite familiar, realization that a lot of academic work can be not super connected with the actual problems of the world. He gave up his academic career and set himself up full time as a motorcycle mechanic. So in this book, Shopcraft or Soulcraft, he argues that organizing your life around a practical occupation, doing kind of real things in the physical world, productive work, importantly for him, you gain this distinctive kind of knowledge and engagement with the material world, which he thinks we'd lost kind of in modernity, right? So he's a kind of thinker who thinks that modernity has these kind of problems. We've moved into service work or into office work, and there's a kind of engagement with the world that has been lost here. Now, I want to be a little bit like critical about that. One thing that we're seeing here is that tied up with the emotions of skill nostalgia can be temptations or tendencies towards certain kinds of reactionary thinking, right? So the fact that we're associating good things with the past and feeling kind of nostalgia towards certain bodies of practical knowledge, maybe practical knowledge that's been uninvented or lost in some sense, can pull us towards a wider reactionary attitude where we think, well, it's not just the practical knowledge we wanted, but it's that whole way of life, right? It's not just that maintaining and building things is good, but that there's something really, really good about the kind of idealized male environment of the motorcycle shop and the kind of social norms that surround that.
0: Yeah, I mentioned realizing as an adult that pioneer life was physically arduous and dangerous and, you know, difficult. I'll confess, your piece made me think more about the fact that as a woman in those days, I would not have had most of the rights I take for granted in the 21st century.
1: There's kind of two things that we need to say critically about skill nostalgia. So nostalgia towards skills, the social practices that surround them, the societies that they live in. One is that we pick up the classifications of what counts as a skill from the past, as it were. So the trades that were given or the activities that were given a lot of status in the past get called and thought of as skills. And that might not be all of the skills that there were in that historical period. So skill nostalgia is super, super tied to productive work, building things with your hands, but not to reproductive labor, right? So we don't have a question about tradwives here maybe, but we don't have really strong cultural representations of skills around bringing up kids or looking after your family or taking care of people in your community. Yeah, so I think it's really important to be, and this is a general point about nostalgia, critical about realizing where imaginative reverie and nostalgia towards the past is shading into this project of recreating the past along with all of its features that are kind of bad and that if we were being reflective, we wouldn't want to endorse.
0: Yeah, let's dig into that. You quote the cultural theorist Svetlana Boym, who warns unreflective nostalgia breeds monsters.
1: There's a number of different ways this can work out. I think the clearest way that nostalgia can breed monsters comes from the representation of nostalgia within fascism. So in lots of different fascist politics in Germany, in Italy, elsewhere, you see a really strong connection to the mythic past. The idea that there's a kind of idealized past period with a really strong gendered hierarchy, a racialized hierarchy, and a kind of hierarchy around purity. And there are some things that like can be like prima facie attractive kinds of nostalgia that pull you into that affect that gets you connected to thinking that gets you attraction to the wider ideology of fascism. So I think this is something to really worry about and really worry about with skill nostalgia in particular. So there's different ways this can take, like in the UK where I live and work, skill nostalgia gets tied to industrial production and mining and the idea of like there's a kind of really authentic way of life associated with going down the mines. And you forget like that's really bad work. But more recently in America, your Department of Labor has been putting out lots of rich in symbolism pictures. One of them is a poster for a white man with the slogan, "Make America Skilled Again." Now, there's two kinds of readings of that poster. One is that it's pulling back kind of the Fordist compromise where men worked hard and received a family wage. the more kind of worrying reading is that this is a kind of poster that has lots

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1: Leeds. His article for Eon is titled Skill Nostalgia. We'll be right back.

0: You know a good story when you hear it. 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
7: This is Think. I'm Chris Boyd. Today we're talking about our longing for the era in which people knew how to do things, how to make things that we maybe don't know how to do in the modern world, and why we need to be a little bit careful with that nostalgia. My guest, Joshua Habgood-Coot, is a lecturer in the School of Philosophy, Religion, and History of Science at the University of Leeds. His essay about this for Eon is titled Skill Nostalgia. Joshua, sometimes skill nostalgia yields something radical. Sometimes it yields something reactionary. Will you explain the difference for us?
8: Yeah, so I should say I'm not trying to look in on skill nostalgia from the outside. I got thinking about it because it's an emotion that I'm very familiar with. I've taken up a load of hobbies, and in each of my hobbies, there's a choice. You're going to do things the modern way or the kind of traditional way. Every time I get pulled towards the traditional way, and I wanted to understand, like, why is this? So I got into thinking about skill nostalgia through the 1800s as a way of kind of guiding myself in thinking about, is there something really positive and radical here, or is skill nostalgia just something that's possibly reactionary? So the place that I found people getting tied up with skill nostalgia the most was in the Gothic revival in architecture that took place across Europe, particularly in England. And there's lots of buildings that get built from about the 1820s through to the 1900s, which are really strikingly based off of

0: medieval buildings from a very particular period, I think from the 12 to 1400s. And it's a really strange building trend. Why did this happen? Now, in the wake of the Industrial Revolution, there were lots of architects and social theorists who were not happy with the way that society was going. And the way that they looked for an alternative was to look back to the past. All these buildings were being built around them that were very ugly, and they located a kind of beauty in the cathedrals, the churches, the in-houses that they could see around them that were built in this past age. Now, within those kind of Gothic architects and social theorists, there's a really clear divide you can see. Some of them are just politically, straightforwardly reactionary. They want to reestablish a monarchy organized around particularly the Catholic faith, and they think we want to bring back the medieval period. That's a really kind of worked out theory. So Thomas Carlyle wants to do this in his book, Past and Present. And there's this really striking book by the architect Augustus Pugin, who was one of the designers of the Houses of Parliament in London, where he has these sets of drawings where you have a kind of contemporary Victorian town or workhouse and then a medieval contrast underneath. And the thought is every time from these Victorian memes, you're meant to get the idea the Victorian thing is the better one, right? Take things back, refound this kind of medieval social order. The buildings were so beautiful, so the social order has got to be so good as well. So the contrast I see with this kind of reactionary use of medieval architecture is in the work of the art critic John Ruskin. So Ruskin has this very famous essay called The Nature of Gothic, which is part of his book on the architecture of Venice, The Stones of Venice. So what Ruskin does in that part of the book is he tries to give an analysis of what the Gothic style is. And he thinks it's got six characteristics: savageness, changefulness, naturalism, grotesqueness, rigidity, and redundancy. And all of those features for him are not just features of the building. Ruskin's picking up on this romantic idea that buildings are expressions, material expressions of the personality and character of the artist, the person who produced them. All of these features are virtues of the medieval stonemason. So just to take one of them, savageness is not just a kind of material feature of buildings. It's the sign of a stonemason who's working on their trade, who's not starting off like at the top of it, but improving as they go along. Similarly, like the gargoyle is the sign of inventiveness, like trying things out. And the thing that's really interesting here is that Ruskin is not then using the medieval cathedral as a model to recreate the past, but firstly as a tool to critique the present. He wants to critique factory labor and the division of labor, where a task is split into very many small parts, by contrasting it with stonemasons producing medieval cathedrals. But he also thinks that this model of labor is something that can be pushed into the future. So he's really interested in educating workers, in refounding trades. And then through his kind of mentee, William Morris, and the wider arts and crafts movement, there's this really kind of radical program of reorganizing work around the development of skills, the independence of workers, and the kind of production of everyday beauty that brings pleasure both to the worker when they're producing the work and to the person who's using that work. And I think that's a really radical idea, like much more radical than the kind of Pugin, Carlyle, let's rebuild the medieval state with its gender and race and like class hierarchies.
1: Pleasure to the worker is such an interesting thing to think about here. You write about grocery clerks, cashiers, with no disrespect to this very important job. But you note that, you know, to do this for a number of years or even a lifetime is not going to produce like some sense of mastery that, you know, apprenticing and studying a craft or a trade would do.
0: These jobs are really interesting because they are important jobs. When you're scanning when, of course, these jobs have been automated, yeah. Right? You don't see, in the UK, you don't see people working behind the till anymore. You see automated self-checkouts. But back when we didn't have automated self-checkouts, you were doing something really useful. You were checking up someone's groceries and often packing it up for them. You'd see like who needed more help, what speed people were able to pack their groceries at. You had a sense that you were doing something really useful. But at the same time, the work was mentally a complete slog because you're doing the same thing again and again for 8 hours. And after you've done the work for like a week, you have kind of exhausted its mental complexity, right? So you focus all your time while you're doing the work, either in daydreaming or thinking about different kinds of things, making conversation with the people who you're serving, or in the kind of little bits of gossip that happen when people are working boring jobs together. So what I want to kind of pick out of this contrast is not to say these are kinds of work that are totally useless, or bits kinds of work that we should want to automate. They're doing something useful, but the way they're organized doesn't allow people to develop skills through those kinds of jobs. So the contrast here is not to think everyone should be doing stonemasonry in cathedral building. There are lots of things we need to do, but how can we transform each of the important jobs which need to happen around us so that they have enough complexity and respect and dignity and freedom within them so that you can develop the skills that you find in a medieval stonemason.
1: Now, with the rapid adoption of artificial intelligence, it occurs to me that we are on the precipice of effectively mechanizing and automating human thought. And it made me wonder, Joshua, how it happens that when any automated or tech-enabled way of doing things ends up so thoroughly replacing human effort that we initially like embrace the new efficiency full speed ahead, only to look back almost immediately after the transition to regret aspects of it.
0: We bought into a kind of narrative about technology where every new bit of technology that comes in is going to be good. It's going to extend our freedom. It's going to give us more possibilities. It's going to lighten the load, as it were. And one thing that we get out of thinking about the philosophy of technology, thinking about the values that are embodied in technology, like how technologies relate to social practices, how they can embody different biases, is realizing that that narrative is just false, that there are lots of bits of technology that are, all things considered, bad for human flourishing. So going back to the kind of Industrial Revolution, although there is a public that gets behind the mechanization of cloth production and the mechanization of agriculture, when the machines get rolled out in those different areas of life, particularly in England, I'm thinking of, that's the history I know well, there's resistance from the workers. So famously, there's resistance of cloth workers. The Luddite Rebellion sets up. It's a huge kind of rebellion in the Midlands and the north of England. The largest deployment of troops in peacetime. But similarly, in agricultural work, when mechanized agriculture was brought out, there were riots across the country. These are called the Captain Swing Riots because they had a similar figure, a mythic figure to King Lud. And I think one thing we should take seriously about those movements, this is this is made more difficult by the fact that Luddite is a epithet at the moment, is that they're trying to take this critical attitude on technology where they're thinking, okay, are these bits of technology actually, all things considered, good for human flourishing or not? Like whose values are being promoted? Whose values, kind of, whose flourishing is being undermined when this technology is being brought out?
1: You trace modern reactionary skill nostalgia to this lecture that Martin Heidegger gave first in 1953. How did Heidegger think mechanized production necessarily shifted the way we think about the world in a kind of permanently detrimental way?
0: Heidegger's essay, The Question Concerning Technology, is a complicated one. There's lots of things going on. Let's kind of give the kind of high-level explanation of what the kind of key points of the lecture are. So Heidegger thinks modern technology, this isn't all technology, he thinks there are kind of good older technologies, do something that he calls enframing. Both the natural world and human beings. So what's enframing? So I think it's kind of helpful to think about building a frame around a house or setting up a structure around something so that it's available to be used by a set of machines. So he thinks the effect of enframing the natural world and human beings is to transform both of those things into a standing reserve for the working of different kinds of machines. So all of the meaning and the significance, both of the natural world and of human beings, is transformed from this kind of rich, complicated, messy reality into how can this be used by machines to do things most efficiently, produce the most profit, right? So people get turned into resources for human resources. A forest gets turned into timber to be used by a factory to be turned into pallets or to be burnt and used as fuel. The River Rhine, this is one of Heidegger's examples, gets transformed from a kind of mighty symbol of the German people into a resource for a hydroelectric dam, where its value is just how much power can be produced from the dam. And this is a really kind of ambiguous essay because Heidegger's getting loads of the kind of, let's take a critical perspective on technology stuff, like really well. The kind of rhetoric is really powerful, but all of the symbols of the kind of pre-modern life are really soaked in fascist values, and it kind of has this bokish symbolism. Slight tangent here that Heidegger has a complicated and bad history of involvement with the Nazi party. And you can see, I think, bits of this essay that are expressing parts of a fascist ideology. So this is some of the really complicated thing, right? Is we have to take a critical perspective on technology without getting pulled into various kinds of reactionary thought that connect the world before different kinds of technology were invented or rolled out around the world, with a certain kind of fascist nostalgia towards those periods.
1: My guest, Joshua Habgood-Coote, is lecturer in the School of Philosophy, Religion, and History of Science at the University of Leeds and author of the Eon article, Skill Nostalgia. This is Think. I'm Chris Boyd. Reading about Heidegger, and thank you for making it possible for me to read about him rather than read him directly because I don't know that I would have had the time to digest all that. But it did make me think that skill nostalgia also maps on to nostalgia for our imagined past in a cleaner, less adulterated environment. It is true in a significant way, and it ignores the ways that modern regulation has at least partially been successful at protecting certain natural resources that were once viewed as like endlessly exploitable.
0: Yeah, that's really interesting. So in thinking about skill nostalgia, we're also thinking about nostalgia for a kind of unpolluted, more pristine environment, but also the nostalgia bit of it, right? Not thinking about the ways in which the past was just much more polluted. Sorry, I'm getting distracted because an example is like right in front of my face. So about 30 miles away from, no, 30 to 50 miles away from where I live, there's a very large wildfire that's going on at the moment. And the effect of that is that about every 30 minutes, I stand up and I think, like, is something burning in the house? What's going on? And I think it's just wafts of wildfire smoke getting blown across the back of my house. And that's an unfamiliar experience, right? I'm not used to the air around me being polluted because I've grown up when the smog of London and industrialization in the United Kingdom is like 100% a thing of the past, right? Yeah, I think that's a really interesting connection to make, yeah.
1: My guest is Joshua Habgood-Coote, lecturer in the School of Philosophy, Religion, and History of Science at the University of Leeds. His Eon essay is titled Skill Nostalgia. We'll be right back.

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7: You're listening to Think. I'm Chris Boyd. Today we're talking about the nostalgia we all feel for times when people could do things with their hands, could make things, skills that we no longer possess. But there are some cautions that we should take before being too nostalgic for that imagined past. My guest, Joshua Habgood-Coote, is lecturer in the School of Philosophy, Religion, and History of Science at the University of Leeds. He's written an essay about this for Eon titled Skill Nostalgia. Do you think, Joshua, that we fail to notice the skills we do possess that allow us to work and function in the modern world? I mean, it occurs to me that if we were to hand like a laptop and a smartphone to some intelligent person in 1960, they would not get a good day's work done with those tools.
8: Totally, we fail to recognize skills which are all around us. If we just guide our thinking by what were counted as skills in the past, I think one place that this really kind of works out in a way that's important is the skills that we all have around caring for one another. So for various reasons, right, skills in the past get connected with productive work. So we miss things like the skill of bringing up a child, the skill of looking after other people in your community, the skills of repairing things, right? The skills of, I think cooking is a really interesting example because that is a really important skill, but it gets valorized in some contexts, but not in others as well. But yeah, we want to have this critical attitude where we don't think that the only skills that there are around are the things that were counted as skills in the past. But we also don't want to think that the only skills that are around are the skills that get called skills at the present, because both of those classifications are going to be incomplete, right? So we don't just want to think that the skills of computer programming or prompting an AI system, those are the only skills to care about. We want to have a broader kind of view on what counts as a skill. So whether we want to think that skills are just like having knowledge about how to do something, whether skills are just being able to do things, or the view that I kind of like, which is that having a skill is the ability to think what you're doing, to teach yourself how to do something in the process of doing that thing. I think that's the thing that we can find in common between productive work and reproductive work, and allows us to kind of see which things are really skills and which things are not skills, but are kind of masquerading as skills.
7: This essay also made me think about interpersonal skills. And, you know, there's been lots of ink spilled about particularly younger generations who were at sensitive periods in their development during the isolation of the pandemic, and the fact that certain things are more challenging for these younger people, you know, just making chit chat with a stranger on the street or picking up the telephone to make a call. Those don't strike us as skills. Those strike us as things that just automatically everyone should be able to do. And we haven't given a lot of people the chance to cultivate these.
8: Yeah, I think that that's right, that there are real problems for young people around a whole lot of social skills. And part of the issue here is that these aren't valued lots. I mean, in the UK, right, you wouldn't have social skills being taught at school. That's just something that you're expected to pick up kind of through osmosis by being part of the modern world. And I think, yeah, there are real problems for young people. So I teach 18 to 21 year olds in dealing with social situations, dealing with prioritizing complex bodies of information, keeping on top of priorities and things that they work through emails. And yeah, so it's tricky. So do we want to think that there's a problem of de-skilling for young people in the social realm because they haven't had opportunities? Or maybe do we want to think that young people are just learning those skills at a slightly different pace? So there's a real difference between where I teach at the University of Leeds, like first years when they come in and third years when they leave. Like they've learned those social skills. They've just learned them at university rather than learning them in secondary school or by just being in the world. But yeah, it's interesting to think about how those social skills are treated as a kind of default, right? You're not a fully functioning adult until you have those skills.
7: My guest, Joshua Habgood-Coote, is lecturer in the School of Philosophy, Religion, and History of Science at the University of Leeds. He's author of the Eon essay, Skill Nostalgia. There are skills we develop because they will earn us money, which, you know, most of us need to get by in the world. Mm-hmm. And then there are skills that we often would call hobbies, things that just require sustained attention and deliver the rewards of mastery and progress and maybe even social recognition for, like, knitting the best hats in your friend group or baking the best bread. For some people, these are one and the same, but typically they're two different sets of things. How important are hobbies in the modern world if our sense that the kinds of skills that once made the world a better place are not required of us in most jobs?
8: Yeah, so I think hobbies are fascinating and like not thought about enough. So there's kind of two attitudes that you can have towards hobbies. We think we're all really caught up with and motivated by this emotion of skill nostalgia. Really natural to think that hobbies are a place where you can work out that emotion. You can meet the needs that you're not having met in your work, right? You can develop skills. You can get recognition for the skills. You can be part of a community where you can maybe even have like a skill career trajectory. There's a really interesting body of leisure studies where people think about the serious leisure perspective, hobbies that are taken really seriously. Now that perspective on hobbies thinks that they're like a positive thing, right? You're gaining the things that you can't get elsewhere in your life. But then there's a kind of negative perspective on hobbies. So you get this from the philosopher Theodore Adorno, also the historian Stephen Gelber. He's got a really interesting book on the history of hobbies in the US. So if you think about what you're kind of doing, the activities that you're doing when you're pursuing a hobby, it can get really difficult to distinguish what you're doing from work. And if you think about a day where you work in an office job for 8 hours, if you've got a good deal with your job, and then you go out in your garden and you water the plants and you put down some more seeds and you do some weeding, keep everything going for another 2 hours, it can look a lot like you just increased the length of your workday by another 2 hours. And for Adorno, he thinks it's really important that hobbies habituate the worker into the habits of good work, right? Of productively using your time, of thinking about priorities and working towards complicated ends. So at the same time, hobbies can look like they're an escape from work. You're getting these things that your job isn't giving you, but they can also look like another form of work. Now, I kind of think that both things are true at the same time, right? Hobbies are a way of imagining things otherwise, but they can also function a lot like work. And as individuals, one really serious problem is how to balance up those two things, right? Not have your hobbies take up more and more time so that you end up overworking and exhausting yourself, but also not cutting yourself off from this rich practical realm where you can imagine different ways your work could be.
7: Your job involves a lot of thinking, a lot of writing and teaching. Those all sound like pretty personally satisfying ways to spend your work hours. But you mentioned you have taken up a number of hobbies. Are you drawn more to hobbies that involve some kind of physical skill building?
8: Yeah, no, definitely. So the I've cycled through many hobbies. The ones that are occupying a lot of time at the moment are endurance running, so long distance running, and gardening, partly for like personal reasons to do with connections to family and great grandparents being farmers. But the running thing is really interesting because it both gives me an opportunity to do things with my body, exercise energy, like get out into the world and do physically hard things. But running also gives you this really interesting, very closed feedback loop where you put in some effort, you get better. You put in some effort, you get better. You really quickly see the returns on the effort that you put in. So I got into running loads when I was in temporary precarious academic jobs, and partly during my PhD, where I wasn't getting that kind of cycle of you put some effort in, you get some recognition off the back of it. And I think only years later did I realize that running wasn't just giving me this physical outlet, it was also giving me a kind of cycle of effort and reward that I was lacking in my job.
7: My guest, Joshua Habgood-Coote, is lecturer in the School of Philosophy, Religion, and History of Science at the University of Leeds. He's author of the Eon essay, Skill Nostalgia. You're listening to Think. I'm Chris Boyd. I think it's Ruskin in the piece who you quote mentioning that we can use like our nostalgia, our admiration of certain cultural artifacts of the past to calibrate our hopes and dreams, to kind of work toward an equitable, satisfying future. What does that mean?
8: I think what I was trying to do in the essay was to work through the distinction between and the kind of emotional choices that we have between this reactionary form of skill nostalgia and like the possibility of radical skill nostalgia, where it looks to transform work in a way that's kind of fit for the present, not just recreate forms of work as they were in the imagined past. What that looks like concretely is complicated and contentious. So I'll say a little bit about Ruskin and William Morris. The way Ruskin thought that we should express this radical hope in reality was by campaigning to not restore ancient buildings. So Ruskin thought that it was really important that ancient buildings were kept as they were, even if they were crumbling and decrepit and falling down, because they expressed and embodied the labor of the particular ancient workers who'd worked on them. And by restoring them, you were laying over new kinds of labor that weren't as valuable as the labor of the past. And that's a kind of strange project in a way. I mean, Ruskin was also interested in educating workers in the project of worker education, but you can get some funny curious hobby horses out of this kind of skill nostalgia. William Morris is an interesting kind of contrast case here. So Morris is kind of starts off as a poet in his life, and then starts to become, gets into interior design and wallpaper design and various different trades as he goes through his life. And probably in his 40s has this kind of political awakening, this political realization that the ideals that Ruskin gets out of the medieval stonemason can't be realized except through revolutionary communism. So William Morris, who at least in the UK is remembered as a kind of cuddly designer of wallpapers, spends the kind of last 20 years of his life, I mean, he was doing typesetting and complicated skills, but he was also campaigning for revolution, speaking to workers across the country and taking like extremely radical positions. So it's really important for Morris that unions not form, because the formation of unions in England would be a kind of way of slowing down progress towards the revolution. So he thought workers' interests were really important, but the formation of unions was going to slow down the thing that really needed to happen, the communist revolution, effectively. And yeah, I think there's just a whole set of different practical and political questions that we need to think about, right? As individuals, as groups of people, as unions, as states and workplaces, there is this really valuable ideal of skilled labour. What tools do we have to make that ideal more realised?
7: Joshua Habgood-Coot is a lecturer in the School of Philosophy, Religion, and History of Science at the University of Leeds. His essay for Eon is titled Skill Nostalgia. Joshua, this has been really interesting. Thank you for making time to talk.
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7: 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Again, I'm Chris Boyd. Thanks for listening. Have a great day.

0: Universities are struggling to keep up with technology, both teaching it and using it. And yes, we are talking about AI.
1: One of the things universities are really good at is posing questions, not about what's happening today, but about what might happen a decade from now.
0: Here's a question. How much is it going to cost? I'm Kai Ryssdal. That story next time on Marketplace.
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0: Still ahead, humans greet giant rodents at a legislative building in Brazil. All in a day's work for those lawmakers. 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
1: I'm Jennifer Staten. For 20 years and counting, I've been the local host of NPR's Morning Edition on KUT in Austin, Texas. But before that, I was a student intern, then a staff reporter, and then Morning Edition host here on WAER. I wouldn't have the job I have today without the mentoring and training I received while working here. 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
1: Good afternoon, and thank you for joining us here at 88.3 WAER, Syracuse Public Media, from the Newhouse School at Syracuse University. I'm Bob Beck. The Trump administration wants to deregulate Head Start, the early education program for low-income families. Advocates are worried about the potential impact.
2: You could end up in situations where programs may not have super qualified staff.
1: The administration is also proposing cost-cutting measures. We'll have those details coming your way in 20 minutes right here on WAER.
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1: In weather tonight, a chance of scattered showers with a low of 69 degrees, Friday morning fog, then a chance of mostly afternoon showers and thunderstorms with a high of 88, rainy tomorrow night with thunderstorms possible as well, and look for a low of 69. Currently, it's 88 degrees in Syracuse, and the time is 5:20.
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7: 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I'm Elsa Chang.
8: And I'm Mary Louise Kelly. It's time now for our science news roundup from Shortwave. That is NPR's science podcast. I'm joined today by Regina Barber and Burley McCoy from the show. Hi, you two.
9: Hi.
10: Hello.
8: As always, y'all have brought us three science stories that caught your attention recently. What do you have in store for us?
9: So we have one story indicating that people might not be as good at detecting AI content as we think we are.
10: Plus another about a new wandering supermassive black hole.
9: And lastly, how pumas can make roads safer for humans.
8: Let's take them in order. Start with AI and how we are lousy at detecting it. What kind of AI content are we talking here?
9: So we're talking short stories. So this paper that was recently published in the journal Judgment and Decision Making included a few experiments. In the first one, participants read one of several short stories, some written by people, some of them AI generated. Then they rated them. But here's the catch. Participants were either correctly or incorrectly told that their story was written by a human

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1: All right, we got to go. Way too much of me talking today. Not enough time in this program. Andy Corbin, Mika Ellison, Maria Hollenhorst, Sarah Leeson, Sean McHenry, and Sophia Terenzio are the daily production team. Will Story is the supervising senior producer. And I'm Kai Rizdahl. We will see you tomorrow, everybody. This is APN.
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1: 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I'm Michael Barbaro. 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